0: Emily begins to criticize her. What gets me about this whole thing is that you're the one who pretends you don't care about this stuff. You don't care about fashion. You just want to be a journalist. The hypocrisy. And then Andy again tries to apologize to her, and Emily's words are, face it, Andy, you sold your soul the day you put on your first pair of Jimmy Choos.
1: And the backstory to that is she wears her, I think we're meant to believe, frumpy outfits when she first gets the job, is looked down upon as a result of that. And her breakthrough at a job comes when she submits to the world of haute couture and starts wearing all these things.
0: You could say it's her breakthrough. You could also say that Andy...
1: It's her downfall.
0: Well, that Andy goes into this thinking, and she says it repeatedly to her partner, to others, same Andy, different dress.
1: Yes.
0: Different
1: yes.
0: clothes, better okay. clothes.
1: But the Faustian arc is not complete.
0: That's right.
1: It is not a tragedy in the way that Faust... When Dr. Faustus makes his pact with the devil, he's never getting out of that. Even when he has moments where he thinks he might repent and recant and so on, and the end result is the end result. He dies, he's cast off to hell. Andy avoids hell. Andy, in the end, does the thing that Dr. Faustus couldn't do, which is why I think you're right to say that the whole moral center of this film is choice.
0: Hmm.
1: In some ways, it's the liberal film par excellence. Here you have someone who, by virtue of having cultivated their intellect and so on, has a self-regard that regards themselves as superior to other people. There's a little bit of John Stuart Mill in that. John Stuart Mill.
0: Very unfair to John Stuart Mill, but still.
1: I'm more than prepared to back it up. She then, via her engagement with these people, maybe recognises she's not part of that. She makes the choice to go into this world and then is condemned for making that choice while convincing herself she doesn't have the choice. But in the end, choice triumphs. She recognises that she has the choice to get out of this. She's finally brought to her senses after a conversation with Miranda, which is where she uses the plural pronoun to describe both of
0: them. That's right.
1: Everyone wants to be like us.
0: That's right.
1: Us. You and I are the same here. And at that point, she's jolted out of this and she makes her choice. And of course, that symbolic moment where she throws her phone as Miranda's calling her. She's walked off. Miranda calls her. She throws her phone into the
0: fountain.
1: Into the fountain. Mm-hmm. So she's made that choice. But the reason I think there is a grand liberal arc to this is she's returned to who she is, but this time she's actually chosen it. It's not mere happenstance, a mere product of her upbringing, her education, the fact that her father clearly values education and so on, wanted her to become a lawyer, these sorts of things. She has not now inherited her lifestyle. She's chosen her lifestyle. And as a result of that, that's the ultimate fulfillment. Then she no longer needs to wear the clothes. So the clothes become a mask that then start to penetrate into the depths of her soul. They become her and she becomes them. And then one of the reasons the film is so successful, I think, is people just love looking at the clothes. That's part of it. The aesthetic is a huge appeal. But she's redeemed not just because she leaves that world. She's redeemed because she now has become who she always was, but is now more truly herself because she's actually gone through that process of having to choose it, having convinced herself over and over and again that she didn't have choice in the affair. It comes at a cost. The cost is the cost of her relationship.
0: To Nate.
1: But even that isn't tragic in the end, is it? Even that, I think, is presented as some kind of act of, well, part of what's happened through this process of self-realization, self-actualization. That's the moral and philosophical arc of the film, isn't it?
0: The two of them split. I mean, in the end, Nate does do the only truly moral act in the entire film by leaving New York City and moving to Boston. That's a joke, by the way.
1: Yeah.
0: It's only
1: I wondered.
0: It's only half
1: is this
0: joke.
1: A Celtics joke?
0: No, it's not.
1: But okay, it's a social.
0: This is no. Well, this is actually a deadly serious one. Look, I think you're right. And yet there are also two things that compromise or complicate the story that you just told. The first one is that what do you make of the fact that the audience is meant to take such evident, obvious, vicarious pleasure, delight in Andy's own act of self-transformation? So that contrast, the way that the movie opens between the contrasting forms of lingerie and underwear, the various states of, let's call it, smooth aesthetic perfection versus

0: what is meant to be a portrayal of kind of somewhat more homely, understated Midwestern modesty. I mean, it's Anne Hathaway, so it doesn't quite work, but the contrast is meant to be there. The vicarious delight of the film, we are hoping for, we are wanting, the audience is thereby seduced by the moment at which Andy says, I can no longer simply coast and whine my way through this job that is becoming impossibly difficult. I need to lean into it. I need to adapt myself to this world, where she presents herself to Nigel, played by Stanley Tucci. I got to confess, Willie, I don't know if I've ever said this, Stanley Tucci is one of my favorite actors. I love him in the film. And yet at the same time, he is Mephistopheles, if we can go back to the Dr. Faust reference. He is the one who not only seduces, leads Andy into a condition of possible damnation, possible perdition. But also notice, he is also the one who is himself trapped in hell. He says, for 16 years, I have been doing this, doing that, at the whim of someone else's whims and will and desire. The moment comes when he can perhaps, maybe, just possibly, escape by going to work for James Holt on a different fashion project, and at the last moment, it is wrenched away from him. I assume from the sequel that he continues to be stuck in hell in the intervening 20 years. So he's not a malevolent figure. He is a tragic, he is a pathetic figure, and yet he is also, he is the honey trap. He is the one who takes Andy by the hand and leads her into something that will very, very, very nearly cost her her soul. Now, my last point.
1: But the difference between him and Mephistopheles is he believes in this world.
0: Yes, he does.
1: Mephistopheles knows he's in hell, and he knows that hell's not a good place to be. I don't think that's true of Nigel. Nigel values the world, and the world...
0: He values the aesthetics. He values the aesthetics.
1: But it structures his values.
0: Yeah, true.
1: Right? So when he says, what was it, 6 is the new 14, or whatever it was, that's not merely a right comment. It's not self-parody. That's the way he sees the world. When he justifies that whole world on the basis that it's a multi-billion dollar industry, he means that. He's devoted to that world, even the world, the job that he wanted. That was a liberal arc again. He wants agency. He wants control of his own life. He doesn't want to reject the world that he's in. He wants to conquer it. And actually, if you look to the sequel, which I know you haven't seen, it's not a central reading for this, but that arc kind of completes itself. He gets to attain something at the end of the second film that is within that world, that, you know, Miranda finally throws him that bone that he's been waiting for. So I still think that, yeah, there's a Faustian premise, but where Faust was really about reinforcing the idea of some kind of absolute virtue, irrespective of what Marlowe actually thought in his own life. But if that where it was about that, this is really about a moral liberal virtue, isn't it?
0: Sure.
1: Not liberal virtue, but of liberal self-actualization. That's kind of what the whole thing is. Now, I disagree with you if you're saying, this is what I hear you saying, but I might be wrong. I disagree with you that we're cheering on Andy's transformation. We're cheering on her success. We're cheering on the idea.
0: The two are the same thing.
1: No, they're not. No, no, no, no, no, no, no. No, Scott, no, they're not. If at the end of the film she made the choice to stay, this is who I am now. I'm going to go out and conquer this. I don't think the end result of that for the viewer is good on you. The end result is, oh, you've fallen. Right. So what we are hoping for in the moment where she dresses, whatever, we want her to succeed with the environment. We're sick of her being a punching bag, but we want her to attain her goal while remaining herself. And then the ideal scenario is she gets via this job to open up all the doors she says she'll open up and then become the journalist that she wants to be.
0: Here is the difference, Waleed. Here is the difference. Had she gone back to her baggy cerulean blue sweater, then I would say that your point is properly taken. The issue is she puts on the clothes, and that is the equivalent of her signing the contract in blood. She looks different at the end of the film.
1: But no one is, only Emily says she's sold her soul. At the time she's putting on, that is, Andy's putting on those clothes, no one thinks she's selling her soul at that point.
0: Yeah. But
1: what they think she's doing is taking a necessary step for the fulfillment of her dream, fulfillment of her soul. It's not who she is.
0: Sure.
1: It's a game she has to play.
0: But
1: that's
0: the lesson,
1: fundamentally
0: but the

0: This is The Minefield on Radio National. Waleed Ali is my name. Scott Stevens is my co-host. The other voice you're hearing belongs to Claire Bowditch. Do I need to say what you are? I mean, everyone knows what you are, Claire, don't they?
1: Yeah, no, I'm just a mate of the show.
0: Musician, broadcaster. Sorry, I've interrupted.
1: Not at all. I'm just so delighted. If

0: 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You don't trust anyone.
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1: Nothing stays buried forever. 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
6: Next up after the news, Rear Vision. And what happens after war? Who's in charge of rebuilding when the bombing stops?
7: You're talking hundreds of billions of dollars to reconstruct Gaza.

0: Ukraine, Iran.
1: And who foots the bill? The history and the future of reconstructing war-torn societies. Next up on Rear Vision.

0: beliefs about demonism and, you know, Satanism. And under torture, they all named their neighbours and friends and relatives, and it just spread and spread and spread. And in the end, more than 100 women died. They were strangled and then burned, most of them. A few were burned alive.
1: The witch trials continued across Scotland until 1736, when the Scottish Witchcraft Act was repealed.
0: 2,500 to 4,000 people died in the Scottish witch hunts.
1: But this story doesn't end there. Now, in 2020, yes, 2020,
0: beliefs about demonism and, you know, Satanism. And under torture, they all named their neighbours and friends and relatives, and it just spread and spread and spread. And in the end, more than 100 women died. They were strangled and then burned, most of them. A few were burned alive.
1: The witch trials continued.

0: On All in the Mind, we talk about psychology and mental health, from the seemingly small stuff.
1: Modern loneliness masks itself as hyperconnectivity, but it actually points to a lack of depth.
0: To the really big stuff.
2: You're exhausted and you're stressed and you're worried, and like these are the highest stakes that there are.
0: So if you've ever wondered what's going on inside your own head, as well as other people's heads, you should listen to All in the Mind. And it's coming up with me, Sana Qadar, on ABC Radio National.
3: ABC News, hello, I'm Satyam Weinstein. Ukrainian drones have hit two large warehouses belonging to Russia's largest online retailer, Wildberries. The strike near Moscow and in the Tambov region were part of a wave of attacks across Russia that left at least 9 people dead and more than 80 wounded. Footage of the strikes shows massive pillars of black smoke billowing into the sky. This security guard at the warehouse complex in Tambov

0: ABC News with Satyam Weinstein. Iran's Supreme Leader Mojtaba Khamenei has released a statement saying US President Donald Trump's signature is utterly worthless and devoid of credibility. It comes as the US military launches a new wave of airstrikes on Iran to, in its words, swiftly punish Tehran for an attack on Jordan that left two American soldiers dead and one missing. Mr. Khamenei's words were read out by a newsreader on state television.
1: Now that the American enemy is seeking to escalate conflict and bear even greater costs and greater disgrace, it should know that the dear Iranian nation and the resistance front have unforgettable lessons for it.
0: Western Australia's Premier Roger Cook says he's appalled by One Nation leader Pauline Hanson's comments on immigration. Senator Hanson has blamed the end of the White Australia policy for what she labelled migration issues in the country. She's made the comments during a controversial podcast appearance with far-right activist and convicted criminal Tommy Robinson in the UK. Mr. Cook says

Hello, it's The Music Show on ABC Radio National. I'm Andrew Ford. Today we have a conversation that I had some weeks ago at the Sydney Writers' Festival in collaboration with our friends at Red Room Poetry. The session was called Middle of the Air, Music and Lyrics, which could pretty much cover anything that's been on this program for the last 35 years. It was a chance, though, to think about how text becomes song and how poetry and lyrics are related. I was joined by Leah Senior, Kate Fagan, and Ziggy Ryan.

0: In episode 3, we'll take a look inside a quantum computer. How does it work? What are the challenges? And why has it taken so damn long to actually build a useful one? We'll also meet one of the physicists that led the way, turning Australia into an unexpected quantum powerhouse. He's not your average physicist.
1: I was a seaman officer and a diver in the Royal Australian Navy.
2: Bob was a superhero in this, or we would have dropped it a long time ago. I hope that the juice is worth the squeeze here.
3: What a squeeze. We've been squeezing for 30 years.
2: Yes, indeed.
0: In episode 3, we'll take a look inside a quantum computer. How does it work? What are the challenges? And why has it taken so damn long to actually build a useful one? We'll also meet one of the physicists that led the way, turning Australia into an unexpected quantum powerhouse. He's not your average physicist.

especially out here, is the environment that you shoot in. Because we shoot out in the islands, it's not the regular, you know, pack the truck and then just drive over to location and then you're all set to shoot. Most of the time we have to transfer gear to boats and then have to walk gear probably in a kilometer or two, unpack, shoot the challenge. And sometimes, especially during the cyclone season, we're doing this in cyclonic weather sometimes, massive rainstorms, having to deal with the elements out in the ocean. All of this not only is difficult, but it adds to the experience, and it's something that not so much look forward to, but it's something that, especially out here, is the environment that you shoot in. Because we shoot out in the islands, it's not the regular, you know, pack the truck and then just drive over to location and then you're all set to shoot. Most of the time we have to transfer gear to boats and then have to walk gear probably in a kilometer or two, unpack, shoot the challenge. And sometimes, especially

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1: And that was Emmy Award nominee Lanza Coffin speaking there to the ABC's Agnes Tupou. And that brings us to the end of Pacific Review for this week. I'm Evan Wasuka. Join us again at the same time next week for more news and views from across the Pacific.

0: retreat leader and an ordained Anglican priest. Her latest book is Pools of Grace, The Gift and Call of Contemplative Worship. I'm Meredith Lake, and it's been great to have your company on Soul Search. And big thanks especially to producers Hong Jiang and Rowan Salmond. I'm going to keep practicing my listening, something to get better and better at, and I look forward to catching you again for Soul Search on Radio National, Radio Australia, and with ABC Listen.
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0: Could you care?
1: Now, wait a minute.
0: For a lovely cottage that we could share.
1: Fight, fight, fight, fight, fight, fight.
0: The world will pardon my mustache.

0: All of that was in March. Sentences in the Prairie Land case came down a couple weeks ago. For everyone who was accused of material support to terrorists, six of them got 50 years. One of them got 70 years. The one defendant who wasn't accused of material support, he got 30 years. His crimes? He moved a box of zines and other stuff after the night at Prairie Land and was convicted of conspiracy to conceal documents. He was not at the actual night of the fireworks. None of them had a prior criminal record. Ben Song, who shot the officer, got 100 years. The material support to terrorist charge can jump you to pretty large sentencing numbers. One defense attorney at sentencing pointed out that 30 years is what you give murderers or cartel members. One former federal prosecutor told me the government probably sees this case as validating their Antifa narrative. It can exist in a courtroom, even if they weren't actually convicted of being Antifa. There's already another case like it in another state. The charging documents are filled with claims the defendants are part of Antifa, using some of the same language that was used in Texas. But if you look closely at this case, the Prairie Land case, at what was actually in the charges, at what was said in court, at the way the plea deals were written in the end, and at what the defendants were convicted of, it doesn't prove anything about Antifa at all.
1: Zoe Chase. By the way, Lynette Sharp, who Zoe interviewed in jail, who pled guilty as part of her plea deal, was sentenced a couple weeks ago. She got 9 years. At her sentencing, she apologized to Lieutenant Thomas Gross, the police officer who was shot, and she apologized to her family. To be human is to make mistakes, she said. Sometimes terrible ones. Our program was produced today by Zoe Chase and edited by David Kestenbaum. This American Life is delivered to public radio stations by PRX, the Public Radio Exchange. Thanks, as always, to our program's co-founder, Mr. Tori Malatia. You know, from the start, he has never called our program a radio show.
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6: Mother and Madge, as she's known, is again at the top of the charts with her new album, Confessions 2. We'll hear from Madonna about her love of the dance floor next in the BBC's Arts Hour. 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
1: Hello, James Carlton with you now on ABC Radio National News is next, and then join me for God Forbid with a look at race, identity, power. It is history that decides who gets ahead. Or is it economics? Tonight, three guests of colour who don't agree with each other. A scholar who says Australia's still a colony, a writer who watched the same story unfold except across two continents, and an economist of race, himself mixed race, who says we've all been arguing about the wrong thing entirely. That and more after the news.

0: but it has also made the prospect of a return to negotiations increasingly unlikely. Iran also claimed to have launched attacks of its own, once again targeting US bases.
1: Ukrainian President Volodymyr Zelensky says his forces have struck three oil depots and a fuel facility in Russia's southern Stavropol region. Mr. Zelensky added that three Russian tankers from the Shadow Fleet were also struck in the Black Sea. It comes as Ukraine's acting Foreign Minister Andriy Sybiha says Russia has launched the largest number of ballistic missiles in a single attack since the start of its full-scale war, killing at least one person in Kyiv.
0: But it has also made the prospect of a return to negotiations increasingly unlikely. Iran also claimed to have launched attacks of its own, once again targeting US bases.
1: Ukrainian President Volodymyr Zelensky says his forces have struck three oil depots and a fuel facility in Russia's southern Stavropol region. Mr. Zelensky added that three Russian tankers from

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2: After the news, the music show is at the Sydney Writers' Festival, talking to Ziggy Ramo, Leah Senior and Kate Fagan about words and music and turning poetry into songs.

and acknowledge the sacrifices that have been paid for not only 230 years, but for 60,000 years of traditional custodianship that continues, that will always continue. I ask you to take a moment and internally make your own acknowledgement. Think about what it is to be on this country, here and now. I'm going to perform a song for you. It's called Little Things. I was honoured by Paul Kelly and Uncle Kev Carmody. They allowed me to rework a pretty significant song, so I'm going to share that with you.

0: And as a 14-year-old Aboriginal kid in this country, like, I found story through rap. Like, that's where I felt seen, that's where I felt safe. So then, whether or not I had an inclination to do it or not, I just kept on doing it because that's where I felt seen and that's where I felt heard. And then as I've made more art over the time, it was trying to, I guess, be less rigid in what it is to express yourself. But I think there's also just something really, there's something immediate. Like when you hear rhyme and rhythm, it just penetrates, and there's like a visceral nature that kind of syncs up to who we are, so that we all of a sudden, I think internally, our metronomes all just click in, and there's something so powerful about that.
1: And it's a great way of clinching a point, isn't it? If you can rhyme it, if you know, it seems somehow even truer.
0: Oh, totally. And I think it's so interesting, Leah, to what you were saying about like rules. And I'm not classically trained at all. Like, because when I was, it was this necessity thing. And it was just like, as I've gotten older, I think I've probably learnt the rules of my job a little bit more. And learning them then helped me kind of understand what I was doing to a degree. But I think that's what's so beautiful about the artist is that we all have the same words, we all have the same chords, we all have the same forms, but it's the story that is embedded in that that becomes so specific.
1: I'm going to ask Aaliyah if she would sing her song for us, but before she does, I'm going to ask her if she would read Giles Watson's poem, The Arbour, so that you can hear the poem and then you can hear what Leah did to it.
2: The Arbour by Giles Watson. 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And dots where flowers went to seed are lightless into punctions, darkening the ray of sun when wind sways all to action. So here is everything you are before you go to ground, a twig, a crack, in firmament, as substance glints to sound.

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2: Hello there, this is Julian Morrow with you. Next hour on Radio National, Background Briefing is back with episode 2 of The Favourite. And then we'll be joined by beloved British historian Mary Beard, who's going to talk to us about the classics and everything from Mussolini to Beyonce. Mary Beard is Professor Emerita of Classics at Cambridge University, and she'll be talking about her new book, Talking Classics, The Shock of the Old. That's all coming up on Radio National, but now, time for the news.

0: prisoner of conscience. As he arrived in Miami, Mr. Alcantara said Cuba needed political change.
1: I believe the dictatorship has to end and the Castro dynasty has to end as well. Because as long as there's a Castro in power, there'll be corruption.
0: To sport it in the NRL, the Gold Coast Titans have recorded their fifth win of the season, defeating Manly Warringah by 6 points. Here's Declan Byrne.
2: Round 20 in the NRL men saw two games on this Sunday, with Titans registering a topsy-turvy victory over the Manly Seagulls, 38-32. In the other game, also in Queensland.
0: A prisoner of conscience. As he arrived in Miami, Mr. Alcantara said Cuba needed political change.
1: I believe the dictatorship has to end and the Castro dynasty has to end as well. Because as long as there's a Castro in power, there'll be corruption.
0: To sport it in the NRL, the Gold Coast Titans have recorded...

0: a week because we lost the actor Sam Neill, who Australians kind of adopted. He died in Sydney this week, aged 78, and there have been tributes all over the place. But we wanted to do something different and make the most of our unique archive here at The Screen Show. So we're going to play you an interview with Sam Neill that you won't hear anywhere else. Back in 2009, I got Sam Neill to come into the studio and tell me about his favourite film. Not one of the films he starred in, but the one he most liked to watch, that he admired. I'll leave you guessing its title for now, but it was directed by Alfred Hitchcock. That's all I'll say. You'll hear that interview in just a few minutes. But we're going to start the show this week with my thoughts on The Odyssey.
1: Tell me what you remember.
2: A wife. A son.
1: And then what?
2: We won the war. Help me go home.
0: So I went to the premiere of The Odyssey in Sydney and found myself sitting in front of the biggest screen in New South Wales. Who knows, maybe the whole of the Southern Hemisphere, at the IMAX Theatre in Darling Harbour. And I found myself thinking, if this is big budget Hollywood spectacle, then Hollywood spectacle is in trouble. There I was looking up at a close-up of Matt Damon's face, and I'm thinking, why do we need a screen this big to show so little? No offence, Matt. And then when we do cut to long shots, there's not that much to see. Parched Mediterranean landscapes and fairly unimpressive castles, I've got to say, all depicted in this unrelenting regime of beige and ochre. Perhaps this is Nolan's idea of how to root The Odyssey in gritty realism, but it's like an AI-designed wellness website. When Charlize Theron appears as Calypso walking along a beach, it's like she could be advertising a perfume. And the same could be said for Zendaya, who plays Athena. Just think, The Odyssey releases weeks after two much smaller, cheaper films directed by YouTubers, no less, Backrooms and Obsession, broke all kinds of box office records. And so you wonder what Christopher Nolan has paid hundreds of millions of dollars to achieve here. Once upon a time, in the silent era, films like Gantz's Napoleon or Griffith's Intolerance gave us sets that could take your breath away, filled with real live extras. Griffith's 1916 movie had a set for ancient Babylon that was so big the studio couldn't afford to dismantle it for years, and it towered over the Los Angeles suburbs until the city finally ordered its removal as a fire hazard. There's nothing of that grand scale here, except the Blast Furnace soundtrack, the likes of which I haven't heard since Interstellar, which almost had me plugging my ears. So why has Nolan made this? Well, of course, you can understand the appeal of Homer's epic poem for the director of Oppenheimer and Inception. It's a dynamic storytelling exercise, leaping in and out of timelines with gods, monsters, philosophy, and heroism. Nolan, to his credit, choreographs a handful of sequences that will have you on the edge of your seat, including the Battle of Troy, where arrows and men's bodies fly through frame. And I particularly liked the CGI Cyclops too, with his vertical slit eye. On the home front, back in Ithaca, the film is less convincing. Anne Hathaway, excellent, but slightly underwritten, is Penelope, a woman still yearning for her missing war hero husband, convinced he's still alive, while scores of uncouth suitors squat in her husband's palace, waiting for her hand in marriage. Among them, a predictably slimy Robert Pattinson. Tom Holland plays Odysseus's son, who sets out on a voyage to find his father, a framing device that introduces us to Helen of Troy and her sister, both played by a terrific Lupita Nyong'o. But Nolan seems most inspired in the company of Odysseus and his cursed band of brothers on their journey home across the seas.

0: right for everybody. It's like 200 people, four generations, men and women, two continents. And to have like all these people talking with my words, it's very weird. So I was very much more interested by what they had to say. And it was also the possibility for me to ask them which way they wanted to be portrayed. Because this is the kind of community who have suffered a lot about the image carried about them and the type of, you know, characters or role that most of the time they have to carry on in cinema or things. So I was asking them, for example, what kind of character they wanted to play or what kind of character they didn't want to play. And, you know, men most of the time said things like, I don't want to be a gangster, I don't want to be a drug dealer. And women say, I don't want to be a beaten woman. So it says something about, you know, how sometimes in cinemas, the African people, diaspora, are like very reduced to some, you know.
1: A narrow spectrum of cliches.
0: Yeah, exactly. And this film was also a way of, you know, getting back the narrative, you know, taking back the image and be doing a kind of conscious fiction. And yes, to say we want to appear this way. This is us as we want to be portrayed.
1: Of course, the problem is that that's very dangerous for you, isn't it? Because if they're too attached to how they want to be portrayed, then at a certain point, that the danger is that that can maybe obfuscate truth. And what is remarkable, given what you've just said, is that there are parts of this film that actually are very honest about some elements of dysfunction, let's say, in this big gathering, in this community, which I thought was interesting, including domestic. But I mean, you mentioned the women didn't want to be presented as being battered women. However, there's quite a frank discussion, I think, in the African section especially, about misogyny and even domestic violence.
0: Yeah. They have chosen to talk about it. I didn't told them to talk about this subject, you know, this topic. And they have chosen at some point in front of the camera to share this kind of story because they wanted to bring it to the knowledge of everybody and to be able to maybe have, I mean, beginning a kind of dialogue. And yes, I was very happy about it, that the fact that they were confident enough to bring it here. And what I'm happy about it also, it's traveling with the film, is to see that people watching the film, and especially women during this part, are connecting to this woman not as, you know, ethnological or whatever thing, but as part of themselves. And this is a dialogue that most of the time appears to happen in the other side, you know, like African people or diaspora are used to recognize themselves into white characters. And I'm happy that this time, I can have like a lot of people, European people, not connected directly to Africa, saying this is my family too.
1: Tell me about how you set about. Where did this concept come from? It reminded me a little bit of the kind of cinema that was being made in France in the 70s with Rivette and Out One and around that era, you know, where we have that blurring of characters and actors playing characters, and the actors become blurred with the characters they're playing and that sort of thing. Do you see this film as being kind of part of that tradition of that very deconstructed approach to cinema, that blurring of fact and fiction?
0: I think that this kind of, I mean, these forms, and especially a form that interrogates the fiction itself, appears too into the anti-colonial cinema. You can see, I mean, there's this film, for example, in Morocco, Certaines choses sans importance. I don't know the

0: note in the middle.
1: Now I can hear it.
2: Can't get up that high. And then there's an echo over it.

0: our ep on Beethoven and form, where we take apart Beethoven's, the first movement of his Fifth Symphony. So, Jen, the only way we could go from Brahms would be to this guy. The end of Mozart's final symphony, his Jupiter. Listen to that counterpoint.
1: So many lines.
0: That could be Bach.
1: Yes.

0: Bye-bye, Brahms.
1: Goodbye, Brahms. We'll come back to you another day because Brahms is such a great person to illustrate so many things.
2: Yeah, he's got great architecture in his music.
1: He does. Like, talking about the sonata form, if you can go back to the ABC Listen app and look for

0: environment that you shoot in, because we shoot out in the islands, it's not the regular, you know, pack the truck and then just drive over to location and then you're all set to shoot. Most of the time we have to transfer gear to boats and then have to walk gear probably in a kilometer or two, unpack, shoot the challenge. And sometimes, especially during the cyclone season, we're doing this in cyclonic weather sometimes, massive rainstorms, having to deal with the elements out in the ocean. All of this not only is difficult, but it adds to the experience, and it's something that not so much look forward to, but it's something that we have to deal with every year.
1: And that was Emmy Award nominee Lanza Coffin speaking there to the ABC's Agnes Tupou. And that brings us to the end of Pacific Review for this week. I'm Evan Wasuka. Join us again at the same time next week for more news and views from across the Pacific.

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The best analogy I can give is an hourglass. If you pour sand down an hourglass, God, that sounds like a bad soap opera, doesn't it? But if you pour sand down, you get this

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3: Are you finding it really tough to get a job at the moment? You aren't alone. The market has moved and mid-career professionals are finding themselves in the trenches of a dramatically different job market. It's leaving employees and employers in the lurch. I'm Lisa Leong, and on ABC Radio National's This Working Life, After the News, we discuss the job market trends and give you the tools on how to succeed in a changing world of work.

0: Is that enough in your view?
1: Look, on the one hand, it is pleasing that there is the acceptance and promotion of educative initiatives, data gathering, so forth. Where, in my view, it really is deficient is that it really doesn't speak to legal consequences and a framework for accountability. Sal, you spoke a moment ago about politicians making statements. The reality is that our laws are deficient and there isn't that consequence or accountability. And so whether it's politicians, whether it's radio shock jocks or the normal person on the street or on social media in particular, they can make hateful remarks or discriminatory remarks, and Islamophobia is insufficiently protected at law. And so it's disappointing that there hasn't been a discussion of that issue, the fact that Islamophobia is not adequately protected at law and there isn't legal consequence. And the reality is that until we really focus on that, we can have all the education, we can have all the data. We already know Islamophobia is a significant problem and has been for quite some time in this country and increasing. And so it's not about education and data, I think. As important as that is, it's also about legal consequence and accountability.
0: Bilal Rauf, thank you for your time this morning.
1: Pleasure. Thank you.
0: Bilal Rauf is a spokesperson for the National Imams Council. 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It is news time, 7 o'clock.

0: Musk or Mark Zuckerberg if they think that they are too big and important to deal with this? Well, I'm sending a very clear message.
1: Turning overseas, and the US military says a service member has been killed after an Iranian attack in northern Iraq, a day after an attack on a base in Jordan killed two American soldiers and left another missing. US Central Command says the person was killed during a controlled detonation of unexploded ordnance from a downed Iranian attack drone. The US death toll in the conflict has now reached 17 as the country exchanges strikes with Iran for an eighth day of escalating attacks. Ukrainian officials say at least eight people have been killed and dozens injured from Russian ballistic missile and drone strikes across the country. Ukraine's navy says five people have also been killed in a Russian missile attack on a Turkish-owned civilian cargo ship in the Black Sea. Meanwhile, Ukraine has hit three Russian oil tankers in the Black Sea and three oil depots in the southern Stavropol region. Russia is yet to comment. In more sport, Jonas Vingegaard is out of the Tour de France after breaking his collarbone. Tadej Pogacar remains the overall leader's yellow jersey, 5 minutes ahead of Remco Evenepoel, who won the day. You're up to date with the latest ABC News.
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3: Hi, I'm Tegan Taylor, and this is Life Matters, where your stories shape the national conversation. Navigating your relationship with your kids when it's their turn to be parents. That's today on our special series, The Grandparent Trap. Also ahead, reading a great book can be like stepping into another world. So have you ever wondered about visiting that world in real life? Literary tourism, visiting the sites in your favourite works of fiction, is big business. In the next half hour, meet someone who's reenacting the Odyssey, the ancient poem everyone's talking about because it's at the movies at the moment. And I'd love to know where you'd go or have gone inspired by a book. Of course, I have my own book-inspired dream destination. I'll tell you mine if you tell me yours. It's all coming up here on ABC Radio National. But first, when your kids become parents, it's like deja vu. You've weathered these same toddler tantrums right through to teenage rebellions. It's just your grandchildren testing boundaries this time, not your kids. But it's probably testing you too. Your kids are just learning how to become parents. You're about to watch them make the same mistakes, chart a course through the same terrain you conquered years ago. And boy, oh boy, is it hard to keep your mouth shut. You keep quiet through the gentle parenting phase. You bite your tongue about screen time. But eventually, you're going to put your foot in it because you're only human. How does your relationship with your adult kids need to change when they become parents so that the speed bumps don't become full-on collisions? Well, that is what we are diving into today on The Grandparent Trap. Throughout July on Life Matters, we're unpacking what it means to be a grandparent in 2026 based on your stories. And today it's about your relationship with your adult kids, how that changes when they become parents. You are about to hear from a mum and a daughter who, spoiler, are nailing it. And in about 15 minutes, you'll hear from a family psychologist and estrangement expert who can help you if things aren't going so well. Dr. Josh Coleman has written two books about this. You will want to hear from him. He's joining me live from the US, so stick around for that in about 15 minutes. But right now, tell me about how you are navigating this new frontier. How are you parenting your kids now that they've got kids of their own? 0418 226 576 is my number. And here with me, author, podcaster, and executive editor at Mamma Mia, Jessie Stevens, and her mum, Anne. Jessie, Anne, welcome to Life Matters.
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5: Good morning. Thank you for having us.
3: Thank you for making time. You guys have a lot on your plate. And how many grandkids have you got?
5: Five.
3: Okay. Who have we got? Who have we got in the mix here?
5: So, and Luna's the eldest.
3: Mm-hmm.
5: So I've got Luna and Matilda and new Darcy and twins Margot and Harry.
4: And when you say new Darcy, so the eldest is three and Darcy is 1 week old.
3: Oh, my gosh, so many babies. That's what a delight. And Luna is your baby.